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1: Musicians, as a rule, don't get up early. 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
7: Jimi Hendrix and Frederick Handel might seem like strange bedfellows. Same with Renaissance composer William Byrd and 20th century jazz pianist Count Basie, or Bob Dylan and Deadmau5. But the musical styles of these eclectic pairings are highlighted in the brand new music we're about to hear. As a teenager, composer Keon Ravai used to listen to his iPod on shuffle. All his favorite artists and styles were jumbled up, played out of order, served up without any historical context. It didn't bother him a bit to flow across genres, to travel from music written in the 16th century to music written just a few weeks before, and back again. To him, it was all just music. Ravai wanted to replicate that feeling of contrast in his new piece for flute, violin, and electronics. Let's shuffle through Keon Ravai's musical DNA in concert in Portland, Oregon. Tara Helen O'Connor is playing the flute. Alexi Kenny is the violinist, joined by an unexpected variety of recorded instruments. This is the world premiere of The iPod Variations by Keon Ravai.

When composer Keon Ravai was a teenager, his iPod was filled with all different kinds of music. Classical, rock, jazz, electronic, video game soundtracks. He listened to it all without distinction, no concern for historical context. To Ravai, it was all just music. He wanted to recreate that feeling of listening to a shuffled playlist full of eclectic contrasts when he wrote the piece we just heard. That was the iPod Variations for Flute, Violin, and Electronics by Keon Ravai. We heard the world premiere from a concert at Reed College in Portland, Oregon. Tara Helen O'Connor played flute, Alexi Kenny played the violin. That concert was presented by our friends at Chamber Music Northwest. Always curious to know what you think about eclectic shuffles, electronic music, or anything else you've heard on the show. Tell us your thoughts and what your favorite playlist mashups are by using the contact button on our website, the PT page at yourclassical.org. In a moment, oboeing without a net.

Robert Schumann called that collection Kreisleriana, and he knew that title wouldn't mean anything to anybody except Germans. More about that in just a moment. Pianist Soyeon Kate Lee played 5 selections from Kreisleriana by Schumann. She gave that concert at Dendrinos Chapel and Recital Hall in Interlaken, Michigan, a performance sponsored by Interlaken Presents. So, back to this title, Kreisleriana. Kreisler was a recurring character in the work of German fantasy writer E.T.A. Hoffmann. He was an orchestral conductor. He was a musician who had a very changeable character. One moment he'd be elated, the next he would be in deep despair. And Robert Schumann felt that he could relate to that. By the way, the diagnosis did not exist at the time, but in retrospect, some mental health professionals have wondered if Robert Schumann might have been bipolar. In any case, Schumann always said that composition was one of his favorites among his own work. We heard 5 highlights from Kreisleriana by Robert Schumann.

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0: Friday from 1 to 3 Central, 2 to 4 Eastern on WKU Public Radio. There are some words that have a very specific meaning in classical music. Allegro means pretty darn fast and joyful while you're at it. Vivace means even faster with a lively feeling. Presto is faster still, and prestissimo means basically playing at the speed of light. On the other hand, there are words that are harder to pin down, such as the title of the piece we're about to hear, capriccio. As a title for a piece of music, it's been around for about 500 years. But what does capriccio actually mean? Well, probably fast-ish, probably lively-ish, maybe throw in some virtuosity along the way. But it doesn't necessarily mean any of those things. It's a catch-all title that can mean anything in the quick, fun, lively ballpark. Here is a capriccio for violin and piano, written in Paris in 1890 by French composer Cécile Chaminade. Loon Lee is playing the violin, and Heyun Park is at the piano, in concert at Music at Menlo in Menlo Park, California.

French composer Cécile Chaminade wrote that music in Paris in 1890, her Capriccio for violin and piano. We heard it from a concert at the annual Summertime Music at Menlo Festival in Menlo Park, California. Loon Lee played the violin. Heyun Park was at the piano. You know all about listening to PT on the radio, and you've likely heard us talk about exploring our 30-day show archive online, and now there's a new way to take in the show. Your Classical has a revamped app where you can hear our shows like PT and New Classical Tracks and access our library of curated music streams, all right there on your phone. 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In a moment, Omens in Amber.

Let's close out this hour with music inspired by a symbol of the life force. In Russian folklore, she's called Zhar-Ptitsa, literally the ember bird, an astonishing fire-colored creature, an omen of hope, and sometimes an omen of doom. She is the firebird. In 1910, Igor Stravinsky wrote music for a ballet about the firebird. He then turned that ballet music into suites for orchestra. Let's hear it. Music full of life and fire, doom and hope, from a concert in Hamburg, Germany. Conductor Alan Gilbert with the North German Radio Elbphilharmonie Orchestra. This is the Firebird Suite by Igor Stravinsky.

After a hard life and a fiery death, the Firebird, this brilliant symbol of the unquenchable thirst for life, rises from the ashes. I love that shimmering, triumphant ending. The Firebird Suite by Igor Stravinsky. We heard it from a concert at the Elbphilharmonie in Hamburg, Germany. Alan Gilbert conducted the North German Radio Elbphilharmonie Orchestra. And as a side note, you know that old Wayne Gretzky quote, "You miss 100% of the shots you don't take"? That's what happened when the Firebird Ballet was created. In 1910, the head of the ballet in Paris was looking to hire a composer to write music for a ballet called The Firebird. He reached out to Alexander Cheruknin, who accepted the gig but then dropped out of the project. Then he contacted Anatoly Liadov, but that fell through. And then Alexander Glazunov declined as well. Three high-profile composers missed their shot to work on the project before the job was offered to the young, almost unknown Igor Stravinsky. That young composer began working on sketches right away, even before he had the formal job offer in hand. And the Firebird has become an enduring favorite for ballets and concert halls around the world.

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1: Iran's oil exports have been under sanctions for decades. Now, as part of an interim agreement, the U.S. has lifted those sanctions temporarily. Some energy experts are surprised.
2: This would be a win for its new leadership. 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

0: The Lyric Fantasy by Lars Erik Larsen. Andrew Manzi led the Helsingborg Symphony Orchestra.
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8: Whether in a subtle battle of harmonies, as in A Chorus by Charles Ives, an entertaining 18th century battle piece, or the American Guild of Organists' fight song, we're entertained by the diversity of styles of American composers as they apply different strokes. 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
0: How do you feel about deadlines? Well, they worked well for composer Edward McDowell. He put his foot in his mouth one day when he ran into his hero, composer Joachim Raff. Raff asked what he'd been working on, and McDowell casually mentioned a new concerto that didn't actually exist. And Raff called his bluff, said, "Bring it along next week." And McDowell went home and wrote his head off. Took him 2 weeks to finish. He avoided Raff during that time. Here's what he produced. The Piano Concerto No. 1 by Edward McDowell. This is Donna Amato at the piano with Paul Freeman in the London Philharmonic.

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1: Iran's oil exports have been under sanctions for decades. Now, as part of an interim agreement, the U.S. has lifted those sanctions temporarily. Some energy experts are surprised.
2: This would be a win for its new leadership. It's a win for the Revolutionary Guard.
1: What does it mean for Iran? 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

0: It's the Orchestral Suite No. 2 by the Finnish composer Elvi Laivisto. Dalia Stasevska conducted the Lahti Symphony Orchestra.
1: Join me, pianist Orly Shaham, for a numbers game. We have five brilliant young musicians. One is an 11-year-old violinist who moved from Sydney, Australia at 7 years old to attend the Juilliard School. Two are violists, and one of them is a 6'5", 12th grader from Englewood, New Jersey, whose viola is almost as tall as he is. Next time on From the Top.
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0: This is one of Beethoven's very first string quartets. After he had completed studying with Haydn, the man who invented the form of the string quartet, must have been a little bit intimidating to study with him. But Beethoven finally got the gumption to write some of his own. And from his first set, this is the string quartet number 6, played by the Dover Quartet.

0: String Quartet No. 6 by Beethoven, played by the Dover.
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0: That's a nostalgic look, not only at Love's Sorrows, but also Old Vienna. Love's Joy by Fritz Kreisler. We heard violinist James Ennis and pianist Edward Laurel.
1: Iran's oil exports have been under sanctions for decades. Now, as part of an interim agreement, the U.S. has lifted those sanctions temporarily. Some energy experts are surprised.
2: This would be a win for its new leadership. It's a win for the Revolutionary Guard.
1: What does it mean for Iran? That's on the next Morning Edition from NPR News.
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4: AI is changing lives for the better. For people with disabilities, artificial intelligence tools are helping them see, hear, experience, and move through the world in profound new ways.
5: We can all relate to that particular thing, which is to want to do something, to want to feel included and a part of, to want to feel connected and respected.
4: AI and assistive technology, that's on the next On Point.
0: The collection of quartets by Gioachino Rossini is some of the earliest music he ever wrote when he was a preteen. Here's one of those quartets. It's Quartet No. 2.

0: Symphony No. 3 by Alexander Borodin. When he died, that piece of music wasn't completed yet. Alexander Glazunov put the finishing touches on it. Bramwell Tovey conducted the Vancouver Symphony Orchestra on Music Through the Night.
1: While turning 18 might make you legally an adult, most of us probably don't feel like one right away. And it turns out that defining adulthood is complicated. So complicated that psychologists have spent decades studying it. When do we actually become adults? We revisit our conversation on what adulthood means next time on 1A.

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0: Concerto Grosso No. 1 by George Friedrich Handel. Trevor Pinnock conducted the English concert. I'm Jillian Kahn, and it's great to have your company. I hope you're doing well. We'll travel to the English countryside with a piece of music coming up next. That's in just a minute.
1: On the next Fresh Air, romance novelist Kennedy Ryan. Her stories focus on people the genre has often left out.
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1: She's the first black author to win the RITA, romance's highest honor. Join us.

0: I'm Scott Tong. Presidential historian Douglas Brinkley reflects on a defining moment in American history, the day Rosa Parks was arrested, turning her into a civil rights icon.
1: Because December 1, 1955, with Rosa Parks's dissent, it triggered the civil rights movement in earnest.
0: Next time, here and now.

0: A cello concerto in D minor by English composer Charles Stanford. Andrew Manzi conducted the BBC Scottish Symphony Orchestra. They were joined by cellist Gemma Rosefield. When Rosefield thinks of her future, she says she'd be really happy doing what she does now, which is a mix of chamber performances and solo concerts. She's really happy with this balance she has and thinks that more of one or the other just wouldn't be good for her soul.
1: Iran's oil exports have been under sanctions for decades. Now, as part of an interim agreement, the U.S. has lifted those sanctions temporarily. Some energy experts are surprised.
2: This would be a win for its new leadership. It's a win for the Revolutionary Guard.
1: What does it mean for Iran? That's on the next Morning Edition from NPR News.
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0: Mario Castelnuovo Tedesco left Italy in World War II after his music was banned because of newly imposed racial laws. He eventually made his way to the US, where he made a name for himself in Hollywood. And that was a piece of music that Castelnuovo Tedesco wrote shortly before he left Italy. His Guitar Concerto No. 1, Neville Marriner conducted the Academy of St. Martin in the Fields, and guitarist Pepe Romero.
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0: Joanne Faletta conducted the Ulster Orchestra with Shakespeare's Tempest by American composer John Knowles Payne. I'm Jalene Kahn. It's great to have your company tonight. I hope you're doing well.
1: Iran's oil exports have been under sanctions for decades. Now, as part of an interim agreement, the U.S. has lifted those sanctions temporarily. Some energy experts are surprised.
2: This would be a win for its new leadership. It's a win for the Revolutionary Guard.
1: What does it mean for Iran? That's on the next morning edition from NPR News.
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0: When Gil Shaham was a child, he remembers being inspired by Itzhak Perlman. He heard him on the radio, and he was really the person that helped Gil pick up the violin. When Gil Shaham was only 11, he got a scholarship to Juilliard, and he really thought he was somebody, but then he got there and found 100 other Itzhak Perlmans that were his age. And Shaham says that was an unforgettable an invaluable lesson in humility. Shaham has remained humble throughout his career. Many who know him well say he's a likable, honest person who's unaffected by fame.

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1: 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You're listening to Morning Edition here on WKU Public Radio. I'm your host, Michael Collins. Thanks for joining us. Coming up, Governor Andy Beshear is asking victims of the past weekend's storms and flooding to document damage to qualify for aid. We'll have that during our top-of-the-hour local newscast following NPR's national headlines. Then after that, fireworks, tall ships, a hot dog eating contest. New York City will host it all as temperatures near 100 degrees this 4th of July weekend. We'll talk about that during our next hour after local and national news here on WKU Public Radio. Looking at our forecast, we've got mostly sunny skies throughout today. Highs in the mid-90s, lows tonight the mid-70s. Chance of rain tomorrow with highs in the mid-90s. An extreme heat warning remains in effect across the region until tomorrow evening. Right now it's 75 degrees in Bowling Green and Owensboro, 73 in Elizabethtown, and 71 in Somerset. Stay with us.
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5: The Onion first tried to buy InfoWars, a brand formerly infamous for peddling disinformation, in 2024. 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
8: AI is the buzzy tech of the moment. It's made plenty of money, not only for companies, but the cities and states where investment is pouring in. Illinois, and specifically Chicago, are betting that quantum computing will be the next major tech breakthrough to transform the economy, and they're trying to get in on the ground floor. To do that, they've turned a former steel mill site into a tech hub called the Illinois Quantum and Microelectronics Park, with the hope of attracting as much talent and investment as possible. Gene Whalen recently reported on this for the Wall Street Journal.
10: The state has invested or is investing $500 million in this hub, and that is paying for a lot of the roads and infrastructure, some of the cooling equipment needed to run these computers. And at the moment, this is a giant construction site. There is one building that's nearly complete, the first building, that will house a quantum computer developed by a California company called PsiQuantum, PSI. And there are several other companies that have also agreed to install their own developmental quantum computers on the campus, including IBM and Dirac According to the state, the companies altogether have pledged about $5 billion in investment in the site over the next several years. So it's $500 million from the state and about $5 billion from these various companies.
8: Right, because you sort of point out that Chicago kind of missed previous tech booms. What advantages do they have in kind of attracting quantum computing talent and money? And what are the big challenges in, you know, realizing this vision of making Chicago a quantum hub?
10: Yeah, Chicago really did miss the previous digital boom. You know, some of the research that underpins the web browser, for example, and other digital technologies actually happened in the area at University of Illinois in particular. But the state and the city never really managed to hang on to those breakthroughs and to commercialize them or to attract others to commercialize them. So a lot of engineering talent has left the state over the years and really left the region over the years to go to the coasts. The goal here is to really try to anchor the next era of computing in Chicago. And the city does have an advantage here because University of Chicago in particular has always been a physics powerhouse. It was the center of some of the Manhattan Project that helped develop the atomic bomb during World War II. The nearby Argonne National Lab and Fermi Lab are renowned physics research centers. University of Illinois has a lot of prowess in this area and in engineering. And so the state and the city are really hoping now to say, look, we have an edge here. We have all of this mental might. Let's keep it here this time and really try to develop this industry here.
8: That was Gene Whalen at the Wall Street Journal. Daniel Shin produced this episode. I'm Megan McCarty-Carino, and that's Marketplace Tech. This is APM.
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0: Who says Pilates is just an excuse for brunch? This is Sandra Tinglo with the lowdown on science. Stressed? Exercise. Sluggish? Exercise. Struggling to overcome drug withdrawal symptoms? Exercise? For some, running and yoga have increased rehabilitation outcomes. Fong Ji and team from Suzhou University questioned if Pilates could provide similar benefits. They recruited 44 people participating in a conventional rehab program. Half also participated in hour-long sessions of mat Pilates twice a week. And after 24 weeks, Pilates significantly improved physical and mental fitness.

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1: The Onion first tried to buy InfoWars, a brand formerly infamous for peddling disinformation, in 2024. 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
3: Today from 3 to 6 Central, 4 to 7 Eastern. A recent report found only 10% of Kentucky's opioid abatement money has actually been spent. That's up next during our local newscast following national headlines from NPR here on WKU Public Radio.
4: Live from NPR News in Washington, I'm Windsor Johnston. There's been a surge of National Guard troops in Washington, D.C. during the America 250 celebrations, but several former military officials are now urging governors to keep their troops away. NPR's Kat Lonsdorf reports.
5: The letter includes signatures from 19 former service secretaries and retired officers who served under presidents from both parties. It acknowledges it's usual for governors to send the National Guard to D.C. for big celebrations, but says, quote, the present situation is fundamentally different. For months, thousands of armed and uniformed troops have been patrolling D.C. as part of an ongoing and controversial anti-crime federal task force, which the letter says is a, quote, troubling departure from the separation of military personnel and domestic law enforcement. There are now nearly 5,000 troops in the city. It warns more could, quote, only exacerbate these corrosive trends. Kat Lonsdorf, NPR News, Washington.
4: More than 165 million Americans are under heat alerts as dangerous temperatures spread from the Midwest to the East Coast through the 4th of July weekend. Heat index values are expected to top 100 degrees in many cities and could exceed 110 in parts of the Mid-Atlantic. Overnight temperatures in some cities may remain in the 80s, offering little relief. 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
3: And for WKU Public Radio, I'm Michael Collins. A domestic violence organization serving 8 counties in central Kentucky will remain open after receiving a last-minute lifeline. Springhaven in Elizabethtown was scheduled to close yesterday after its umbrella organization, Zero V, announced the end of its partnership. But Springhaven has a new agreement in place with Lexington-based Caritas. Caritas Care Solutions, which supports those with behavioral health challenges. Springhaven Executive Director Leslie Hall says the new agreement will not only keep the shelter open, but Caritas plans to expand the services offered to domestic violence survivors.
6: Trauma-informed therapy and counseling, psychiatric care, and medication management. And these are all things we were not doing before.
3: Springhaven remains open, which means the Lincoln Trail Area Development District will be served by more than one domestic violence services provider. Zero V has a contract with the Cabinet for Health and Family Services to provide programs in all of Kentucky's 15 area development districts. Zero V will use a transition plan until it has a new provider in place serving Hardin and surrounding counties. Part of that plan involves referring survivors to other programs in Bowling Green, Somerset, Lexington, and Louisville. Kentucky communities have received millions of dollars to fight the opioid crisis, but most of that money is still sitting unspent. A new study from the Kentucky Center for Economic Policy found more than 90% of opioid settlement funds awarded to cities and counties had not been spent as of June 2025. The report says local governments had received more than $122 million in grant funding since 2022, but had only spent around 10%. About half of local governments reported spending none of their grant money during the last fiscal year. The study says some officials cited uncertainty over how to use the funds and also cites examples of questionable spending. At the same time, it highlighted nearly $7 million in community-based treatment, recovery, and harm reduction programs. 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I'm your host, Michael Collins.
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7: It's Morning Edition from NPR News. I'm A. Martinez in Los Angeles, California.
8: And I'm Michelle Martin in Washington, D.C. Good morning. The pace of hiring picked up this spring. We'll find out if that trend continued into early summer later this morning when the Labor Department delivers its monthly jobs report. It's coming out a day early because of the holiday weekend. And NPR's Scott Horsley is also here early with a preview. Good morning, Scott.
9: Good morning, Michelle.
8: So how does the job market look as we head into the 4th of July weekend?
9: Not bad. After really lackluster hiring in 2025, we started to see some real life in the job market in March, April, and May. On average, employers added 188,000 jobs in each of those months. Forecasters think today's report might show a little bit of a slowdown in June, but still pretty respectable gains, enough to keep the unemployment rate down around 4.3%. You know, for a long time, the only industry that was really adding a lot of jobs was healthcare. But labor economist Nicole Bichot, who's with the job search website ZipRecruiter, says that is starting to turn around.
10: We're seeing the market turn from a single industry dominance with healthcare to where there are now opportunities that are more widespread, giving job seekers and workers opportunities to kind of move about a little bit easier.
9: In May, for example, we saw a significant number of jobs added in restaurants and construction and even in factories. So we'll see if that broader-based hiring continued into June.
8: What about layoffs? People might remember that there were some well-known companies that either went out of business or others laid people off. Were layoffs widespread?
9: Not widespread, although, there, as you say, there have been some high-profile cuts. You know, when Spirit Airlines went under, for example, about 9,000 people lost their jobs. But the weekly claims for unemployment benefits remain pretty low by historical standards. That's a proxy for layoffs. And at the same time, we're not seeing a lot of people quit their jobs voluntarily to go after other jobs. You know, a few years ago, that was a good way to get a higher salary. But the economic incentive for switching jobs has kind of disappeared. So the show says we're just seeing a lot less turnover now than we used to in the job market.
10: We're seeing existing workers staying very comfortably in the places that they're in, which is creating kind of a bottleneck of getting into the workforce.
9: People who have jobs generally don't have to worry a whole lot about losing them. But for people just trying to break into the job market, like new college graduates, it can be challenging because there just aren't a lot of openings to get that first foot in the door.
8: What's happening with wages?
9: They have been inching up, but not as fast as they were when the job market was more dynamic. Average wages in May were up just 3.4% from a year ago, and meanwhile, prices jumped more than 4% during that period. So when workers say they feel like they're losing ground, they're not wrong. Bringing inflation down would certainly help, and the new chairman of the Federal Reserve, Kevin Warsh, has promised to do just that. Warsh spoke yesterday at a central bankers panel in Portugal. He told moderator Sarah Eisen of CNBC that he and his Fed colleagues are determined to get prices under control, even if that means bucking President Trump's demand for lower interest rates.
11: We're going to deliver price stability in the U.S. That's what this committee has signed up to do, and our objective is to do that.
12: No matter what the president wants.
11: We've been an independent central bank for a very long time. We're going to be an independent central bank at this moment, and you're going to see no changes on that.
9: President Trump picked Warsh for the Fed job in hopes he would lower interest rates, but investors think there's about a 1 in 3 chance that the central bank instead raises rates when Warsh and his colleagues meet later this month, and the Fed's likely to feel more comfortable raising rates if, in fact, the job market is on solid ground.
8: That's NPR's Scott Horsley. Scott, thank you.
9: You're welcome.
7: As part of the preliminary agreement between the U.S. and Iran, President Trump demanded that the Strait of Hormuz be reopened. That was a win ahead of midterm elections, tempering the spike in gas prices. But Iran walked away with the biggest prize, the lifting of sanctions on its oil sales. NPR's international affairs correspondent Jackie Northam has this report.
13: For the better part of 30 years, Iran's oil exports, a key driver of its economy, have been under punitive sanctions. They were briefly lifted in 2015 as part of the Obama nuclear deal, only to be reinstated in 2018 by Trump. Lifting the sanctions was a primary demand by Tehran during recent peace negotiations. Mohammad Dawaza is a senior strategist for Energy Aspects, a market intelligence firm. He says he was surprised how quickly the U.S. gave in and issued sweeping waivers on the oil sanctions for the next 60 days.
14: There is no trust between both sides. So in many ways, for the Iranians to get this as the first step is quite significant.
13: Darwaza says the waivers go beyond the production and sale of crude oil. They include petrochemicals and other petroleum products. Transactions can be made in U.S. dollars. Vessels, shipping, and insurance companies involved with Iranian oil are also no longer under U.S. sanctions. Darwaza says it's estimated the regime could pull in between $8 and $10 billion under the agreement, which can be renewed by mutual consent when it expires on August 21st.
14: This would be a win for its new leadership. It's a win for the Revolutionary Guard, which obviously control a lot of these entities. So yes, absolutely, this is a windfall for them.
13: During the recent G7 summit in France, Trump defended the interim agreement with Iran, making it clear he signed it in a bid to get oil moving through the Strait of Hormuz again.
15: I didn't want to see economic catastrophe. If you kept this going, that could have happened.
13: There's been pushback by Iran hawks that the regime will use money from oil sales to build up its military and proxies in the region. Bob McNally, president of Rapidan Energy Group, says Trump knew he had to give in to Iran's foremost demand and grant sanctions relief on Iran's oil exports.
16: This is a ransom payment for oil. It's what it is. Iran took Hormuz hostage, and we had to pay Iran to release the hostage.
13: There's been an initial rush of Iranian oil through the Strait of Hormuz. McNally says Iran has the capacity to move roughly 2 million barrels a day. That's about 2% of the world market.
16: So it's not a big deal in terms of the global oil market. But in terms of what really moves the needle for the global oil market is if we can keep Hormuz open.
13: Open so other sources of crude from Saudi Arabia, Iraq, and others can get through without fear of an Iranian attack. Much of Iran's crude is heading to Asia, says Jim Burkhard, head of crude oil research at S&P Global. He says Iran had long mastered the art of moving its crude using shadow fleets, old tankers that often turned off their transponders to avoid detection.
17: Iran isn't going to have to use the same mechanisms they used before to try and hide the sales or obfuscate the sales.
13: And Burkhard says probably for a better price.
17: Iran before had one customer, Chinese refineries, and they had to sell at a discount to get around all the sanctions. So that discount is probably going to diminish, maybe not right away.
13: Burkhard says buyers may still be a bit leery since the U.S. and Iran keep trading blows, putting the deal in further jeopardy. Jackie Northam, NPR News.
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3: It's 6:42 Central, 7:42 Eastern. On this Thursday morning, you're listening to Morning Edition here on WKU Public Radio. I'm your host, Michael Collins. Thanks for joining us. Coming up, Jefferson County's clerk will conduct an audit of the city's voter rolls after a slew of data errors were discovered this week. All of that during our top-of-the-hour local newscast following NPR's national headlines. Then after that, NPR's A. Martinez speaks with Brad Lander, Democratic nominee for New York's 10th Congressional District, about the rise of Democratic Socialists in the Democratic Party. All of that during our next hour after local and national news here on WKU Public Radio. Looking at our forecast, we've got mostly sunny skies throughout today. Highs in the mid-90s, lows tonight in the mid-70s. Chance of rain tomorrow with highs in the mid-90s. An extreme heat warning remains in effect across the region until tomorrow evening. Right now it's 77 degrees in Owensboro, 76 in Bowling Green, 75 in Elizabethtown, 73 in Somerset. Stay with us.
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8: This is Morning Edition from NPR News. I'm Michelle Martin.
23: And I'm A. Martinez. A dangerous heat wave is gripping parts of the central and eastern United States, expected to last through the 4th of July weekend. Temperatures could reach above 100 degrees, combined with humidity levels that make heat extra draining on the body. It comes as climate change is fueling longer and more intense heat waves across the country. Here to talk about the potential health impacts is W. Larry Kenny. He's a professor of physiology at Penn State. Professor, anything unique about the heat waves in the U.S. this year?
24: The only thing unique is that they keep getting more frequent, they keep getting more intense, and the duration of each one lasts longer. And that's a function of climate change.
23: Climate change, okay. Because I was wondering, we've been seeing, it seems, every year that things just get hotter and hotter. So one thing has to do with the other in this case.
24: Absolutely. When people think of climate change, they think of small increases in mean global temperature. But that's not what really impacts human health. What really impacts human health are the extremes, that is, the upper 80-90 percentile of those temperatures.
23: So what happens then to the human body in temperatures above 100 degrees?
24: Well, there's no real limit and set point that makes 100 degrees unique. It's really a combination of temperature and relative humidity. So a 100-degree day in Phoenix, Arizona is the norm because the humidity is low. But at relative humidity over 50%, which is what we're experiencing here in the Northeast right now, then there is a great impact on the human body. Body temperature increases, and that turns on our two mechanisms that we use to try to get rid of that body heat, and that is by pumping a lot of blood flow to the skin and by sweating. The sweating response is really only valuable if that sweat can evaporate. Mm. And that's the problem in high humidities.
23: Okay, and what kind of people are most at risk?
24: The most vulnerable population are older men and women. And that's compounded by comorbidities like heart disease, diabetes, and so on.
23: So for people, Professor, who have to be out there in the heat, what can they do to stay safe as much as they can?
24: Well, number one, they should slowly acclimate to the heat as much as possible. They should gradually increase the amount of time they spend in the heat. Secondly, they should make sure that they're very well hydrated and make sure they drink before their heat exposures, during their heat exposures, and especially afterward to try to catch up.
23: And just to be clear, Professor, when you say hydrate, that means water, not alcohol. 4th of July weekend, I think a lot of people want to go out in the heat and have fun, and that means maybe a beer or two.
24: You know, that's true, but also a little bit of a myth.
23: Okay.
24: Most things that we drink, whether it's coffee, tea, sodas, and so on, are 95% or more water anyway. So we do hydrate when we drink those things. Research has also shown that having a little bit of low alcohol beer or wine hydrates just as well as water. However, people need to be cognizant of the fact that the more alcohol you take in, the less hydration improvement that gives us.
23: All right. W. Larry Kenny is a professor of physiology at Penn State. Professor, thanks.
24: You're welcome.
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1: This is a song to celebrate banks, because they're full of money, and you go into them, and all you hear is clinks and clanks.
2: 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Even the uninitiated will recognize some of his lines, no doubt. If called by a panther, don't answer. And candy is dandy, but liquor is quicker, to name a couple. This 1943 Decca recording contained poems from his book, The Face is Familiar.
1: Oh, you cautious conservative banks, what I know about you. If people are worried about their rent, it is your duty to deny them the loan of one Confederate sou. But suppose people come in and they have a million and they want another million to pile on top of it. Why, you brim with the milk of human kindness and you urge them to accept every drop of it. And you lend them the million, so then they have 2 million. And this gives them the idea that they would be better off with 4. So they already have 2 million as security, so you have no hesitation in lending them 2 more. And all the vice presidents nod their heads in rhythm. And the only question asked is, do the borrowers want the money sent or do they want to take it with them? But please do not think that I'm not fond of banks, because I think they deserve our appreciation and thanks.
2: 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Soundbeat is produced at the Belfer Audio.

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1: Who says Pilates is just an excuse for brunch? This is Sandra Tinglow with the lowdown on science. Stressed? Exercise. Sluggish? Exercise. Struggling to overcome drug withdrawal symptoms? Exercise? For some, running and yoga have increased rehabilitation outcomes. Fong Ji and team from Suzhou University questioned if Pilates could provide similar benefits. They recruited 44 people participating in a conventional rehab program. Half also participated in hour-long sessions of mat Pilates twice a week. And after 24 weeks, Pilates significantly improved physical and mental fitness. Having that mind-body connection reduced depression and anxiety by 20% compared to conventional rehab. Now that's a good reason to do Pilates, though I won't keep you from bottomless mimosas.
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0: While turning 18 might make you legally an adult, most of us probably don't feel like one right away. And it turns out that defining adulthood is complicated. So complicated that psychologists have spent decades studying it. When do we actually become adults? We revisit our conversation on what adulthood means next time on 1A.
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6: AI is the buzzy tech of the moment. It's made plenty of money, not only for companies, but the cities and states where investment is pouring in. Illinois, and specifically Chicago, are betting that quantum computing will be the next major tech breakthrough to transform the economy, and they're trying to get in on the ground floor. To do that, they've turned a former steel mill site into a tech hub called the Illinois Quantum and Microelectronics Park, with the hope of attracting as much talent and investment as possible. Gene Whalen recently reported on this for the Wall Street Journal.
8: The state has invested or is investing $500 million in this hub, and that is paying for a lot of the roads and infrastructure, some of the cooling equipment needed to run these computers. And at the moment, this is a giant construction site. There is one building that's nearly complete, the first building, that will house a quantum computer developed by a California company called PsiQuantum, PSI. And there are several other companies that have also agreed to install their own developmental quantum computers on the campus, including IBM and Dirac. According to the state, the companies altogether have pledged about $5 billion in investment in the site over the next several years. So it's $500 million from the state and about $5 billion from these various companies.
6: Right, because you sort of point out that Chicago kind of missed previous tech booms. What advantages do they have in kind of attracting quantum computing talent and money? And what are the big challenges in, you know, realizing this vision of making Chicago a quantum hub?
8: Yeah, Chicago really did miss the previous digital boom. You know, some of the research that underpins the web browser, for example, and other digital technologies actually happened in the area at University of Illinois in particular. But the state and the city never really managed to hang on to those breakthroughs and to commercialize them or to attract others to commercialize them. So a lot of engineering talent has left the state over the years and really left the region over the years to go to the coasts. The goal here is to really try to anchor the next era of computing in Chicago. And the city does have an advantage here because University of Chicago in particular has always been a physics powerhouse. It was the center of some of the Manhattan Project that helped develop the atomic bomb during World War II. the nearby Argonne National Lab and Fermi Lab are renowned physics research centers. University of Illinois has a lot of prowess in this area and in engineering. And so the state and the city are really hoping now to say, look, we have an edge here. We have all of this mental might. Let's keep it here this time and really try to develop this industry here.
6: That was Gene Whalen at the Wall Street Journal. Daniel Shin produced this episode. I'm Megan McCarty-Carino, and that's Marketplace Tech. This is APM.
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10: This is a song to celebrate banks, because they're full of money and you go into them and all you hear is clinks and clanks.
11: You're listening to Ogden Nash read his poem, Bankers Are Just Like Anybody Else, Just Richer, and you're on the Soundbeat. Even the uninitiated will recognize some of his lines, no doubt. If called by a panther, don't answer. And candy is dandy, but liquor is quicker, to name a couple. This 1943 Decca recording contained poems from his book, The Face is Familiar.
10: Oh, you cautious conservative banks, what I know about you. If people are worried about their rent, it is your duty to deny them the loan of one Confederate sou. But suppose people come in and they have a million and they want another million to pile on top of it. Why, you brim with the milk of human kindness and you urge them to accept every drop of it. And you lend them the million, so then they have 2 million, and this gives them the idea that they would be better off with 4. So they already have 2 million as security, so you have no hesitation in lending them 2 more. And all the vice presidents nod their heads in rhythm. And the only question asked is, do the borrowers want the money sent or do they want to take it with them? But please do not think that I'm not fond of banks, because I think they deserve our appreciation and thanks.
11: You can listen to the whole thing right now at soundbeat.org. Soundbeat is produced at the Belfer Audio Archive, Syracuse University Libraries. I'm Brett Barry.
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13: It's Morning Edition from NPR News. I'm E. Martinez.
14: And I'm Michelle Martin. There is a schism in the Catholic Church. Today, the Vatican excommunicated bishops from a conservative group that ordained new bishops against Pope Leo's wishes. The Vatican says members, quote, who adhere formally to the group are also excommunicated. Claire Jean Gravet of Religion News Service has more from Rome.
15: Beneath the misty Alps, at its seminary in Econ, Switzerland, the Society of St. Pius X consecrated 4 new bishops, even though Pope Leo XIV had explicitly asked them not to do it. The Conservative Society framed its defiance as a defense of Catholic tradition. Ornate vestments and Gregorian chants marked the ceremony in front of a crowd of thousands who had gathered in a field before a large tent with rows of priests and nuns in black habits. During the ceremony, the Reverend Davide Pagliarani, head of the Society of St. Pius X, called the consecrations an act of service, not rebellion. Here's him speaking on Wednesday in French, with a translation provided by the Society of St. Pius X.
16: Et nous devons être prêts.
17: We have to be ready.

0: From Jordan has rescued a 2-year-old boy who was trapped for 6 days in the rubble. He is now recovering in a Venezuelan hospital. For NPR News, I'm John Otis in Caraballeda, Venezuela.
1: 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I'm A. Martinez.
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7: 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So it's kind of a nice moment when, you know, I'm not just a blind scientist who builds technology for other blind scientists.
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7: You know, narrative engineering is a thing that we need the world to start thinking about being on guard around. 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
6: 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Stay with us.
8: Live from NPR News in Washington, I'm Korva Coleman. A massive Russian drone and missile attack on Ukraine's capital, Kyiv, has killed at least 18 people and injured another 90. NPR's Joanna Kakissis reports from Kyiv. Russia says these attacks are in retaliation for Ukrainian strikes on Russian oil infrastructure.
9: The Ukrainian Air Force said it shot down most of the Russian drones, but that a third of the missiles got through. Writing on social media, Ukrainian President Volodymyr Zelensky said at least 20 sites around the city were hit. Most were apartment buildings. In a statement, Russia's Ministry of Defense said the overnight strikes on Kyiv were aimed at military and energy sites. Russia is facing fuel shortages after weeks of long-range drone strikes by Ukraine on oil depots and refineries. U.S.-led talks to end Russia's war on Ukraine have stalled as the Trump administration has focused on the Iran war. Joanna Kakissis, NPR News, Kyiv.
8: In the U.S., stocks opened higher this morning as the Labor Department reported a slowdown in job growth last month. NPR's Scott Horsley reports the Dow Jones Industrial Average jumped more than 340 points in early trading.
10: U.S. employers added just 57,000 jobs in June, a marked downshift from the two previous months. Revised figures also show that hiring in April and May was weaker than initially reported. Healthcare and construction companies continue to add jobs at a modest pace last month, but restaurants and retailers cut workers. The unemployment rate inched down, but only because hundreds of thousands of people stopped looking for work. Average wages in June were up 3.5% from a year ago, but that's not enough to keep pace with stubborn inflation. The weaker-than-expected jobs report may make the Federal Reserve more cautious about raising interest rates as it tries to bring prices under control. Scott Horsley, NPR News, Washington.
8: People are poring over President Trump's financial disclosure form, released only this week. It's nearly 1,000 pages long, and it says President Trump and his family took in more than $1 billion last year. About half of that came from his family's interests in cryptocurrency. President Trump says he does not personally handle his own investments, and he says that means he doesn't have any conflicts of interest. But NPR's Linda Kenyon says Trump's critics disagree.
2: Congressman Jason Crow called the president's crypto earnings another example of what he termed grift and corruption. The Colorado Democrat also pointed out that Trump on Wednesday was taking his first flight on a brand new Air Force One, a gift from a foreign government, Qatar, valued at more than $400 million and will stay in the Trump realm when he leaves office. The White House says the aircraft will be a donation to Trump's presidential library.
8: NPR's Linda Kenyon reporting. This is NPR.
11: For Kentucky Public Radio, I'm Michael Collins. New information has emerged about the events that led to Senator Mitch McConnell's most recent hospitalization. Punchbowl News, a Washington publication focused on Congress and federal politics, reports McConnell was found unconscious at his Washington home on June 14th before emergency dispatchers sent an advanced life support ambulance. A recording of the dispatch call was posted Tuesday by a journalist with the outlet, but the audio was not been independently verified, and McConnell's office has not commented on it. The former Senate Majority Leader's office has previously said he is recovering and continuing to work with staff on Senate business and Kentucky matters, but has released few details about his condition or whether he remains hospitalized. McConnell, who is retiring when his current Senate term ends in January, has faced a series of public health issues and falls over the past several years. Fayette County Public Schools Superintendent Demetris Liggins has appealed an Open Meetings Act complaint to the Attorney General's office. Lily Burris with member station WEKU has more.
12: Liggins' appeal comes after filing a complaint against the Fayette County Board of Education that claims the school board violated the law during its June 10th special called meeting. That meeting resulted in Liggins being placed on paid administrative leave and the board appointing an acting superintendent. Liggins wants those decisions reversed. Amos Jones is an attorney for Liggins. He said the goal is to bring this process out into the public.
13: This is open and shut as far as we're concerned, though the attorney general has the authority to apply that law. So we know that the rule of law means something and that the Commonwealth of Kentucky deserves that the laws and statutes that their representatives pass should be followed, especially by other elected officials, the Fayette County Board of Education.
12: In a statement issued Tuesday, the school board says it will respond through the appropriate legal process and remains focused on the students and schools. I'm Lily Burris in Richmond.
11: That's the statewide news at this hour. I'm Michael Collins in Bowling Green. This is Kentucky Public Radio.
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6: This is On Point. I'm Meghna Chakrabarty. In 1824, 15-year-old Louis Braille invented a new alphabet. He was 3 years old when he'd injured one of his eyes with a leather working awl, and he had lost his sight completely by the time he was five. At 10, Braille received a scholarship to the National Institute for Blind Children in France, and it was there where he invented his new alphabet.
14: Braille is based upon a grid of dots small enough to fit under the tip of your finger. These dots are numbered 1 through 6, and when raised in different combinations, represent different letters, numbers, and punctuation marks.
6: This new technology allowed him and visually impaired people world over to read. In 1916, at Bell Labs, Harvey Fletcher helped build the Western Electric Hearing Aid, the first functional electronic hearing aid. Then in 1939, Bell Labs was at it again, this time finding ways to help people speak. Homer Dudley began demonstrating the Voder, the world's first electronic device that could generate continuous human speech. Remember, this is 1939, and there's a radio report from the time that captured an operator using the device to sing Auld Lang Syne.

0: 1965 with Rosa Parks's Descent. It triggered the civil rights movement in earnest.
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3: Adulthood has historically been defined by things like moving out of your parents' home or marriage. But what is adulthood now that these milestones have changed? From WAMU and NPR in Washington, this is 1A. Hi, I'm Jen White. Today on 1A, are you an adult? Most of you are likely over 18, but legally being an adult doesn't always mean you feel like one. Defining adulthood is pretty complicated, so much so that psychologists have spent decades studying it. Is it about what we've achieved or our ability to support ourselves? Or is it simply a feeling that ebbs and flows? What if you never feel like an adult, even well into middle age? Today, we revisit our conversation about what adulthood means, especially as traditional markers become less common or happen later. That's coming up after this news.
4: Live from NPR News in Washington, I'm Korva Coleman. The National Weather Service has issued some kind of heat warning or advisory for nearly 180 million people today. That's more than half of the U.S. People face dangerous, record-breaking heat that is expected to extend into the holiday weekend. NPR's Brian Mann has more from New York.
5: The National Weather Service says high heat and humidity will push the heat index into triple digits and trigger storms. Here in New York City, officials have opened hundreds of cooling centers and launched a fleet of cooling vans and buses that will patrol looking for vulnerable people. Mayor Zoran Mamdani urged people to check on neighbors.
6: We know that on an annual basis, we lose about 500 New Yorkers due to heat-related illness. However, we are speaking about what could be the hottest day in more than a decade.
5: The dangerously hot weather comes as millions of people are traveling and celebrating the 4th of July and watching World Cup soccer matches. Officials say people should prepare by bringing water, staying hydrated, and limiting physical activity. Brian Mann, NPR News, New York.
4: This week, President Trump announced that the Republican Party will hold its midterm convention this September in Dallas. Texas voters are just weeks away from casting ballots for several statewide elections. From the Texas newsroom, Blaise Gainey reports.
7: Texas has been a red state for all of the 21st century, but polls show the U.S. Senate race at a gridlock between Democrat James Tallarico and Republican Ken Paxton. John Taylor is the department chair of political science at the University of Texas at San Antonio. He believes that contest is playing a big part in why Trump wants to bring the Republican Party to the state.
8: They've seen the public polls out there, you know, showing Tallarico with a slight lead or tie and such like that. My guess, their internal polling is scaring them.
7: Taylor says the move is a last-ditch effort by Republicans to try and swing things in their favor ahead of a significant midterm election. I'm Blaise Gainey in Austin.
4: The U.S. Justice Department says it is shifting its focus to foreign visitors who are suspected of traveling to the U.S. to give birth. NPR's Jacqueline Diaz reports the announcement comes after the U.S. Supreme Court struck down President Trump's attempt to end birthright citizenship.
9: The U.S. Justice Department wants its prosecutors to go after people taking part in something called birth tourism. In the U.S., that means when a foreign national comes into the country just to give birth and to get their child American citizenship. Acting Attorney General Todd Blanche is setting his sights on birth tourism operations.
10: It's a booming industry, and it will continue given the Supreme Court's decision yesterday.
9: The Justice Department wants to go after those people coming to the U.S. under, quote, false pretenses. Pregnant women and those involved in their travel could face charges like visa fraud or money laundering. Jacqueline Diaz, NPR News.
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1: For Kentucky Public Radio, I'm Michael Collins. Governor Andy Beshear is asking those affected by the weekend's deadly flooding to document any damage in order to qualify for federal assistance. Shepard Snyder with member station WEKU has more.
11: Beshear says he's confident the state will get public assistance from the Federal Emergency Management Agency, which helps local governments and individuals after disasters. He's asking residents to record property damage so it can be officially reported. Beshear and Madison County Judge Executive Reagan Taylor said at least 40 homes in the county were damaged last weekend.
12: I think that if we've got 40 significantly impacted homes in Madison County, we ought to be able to include them in a declaration for individual assistance.
11: Kentucky Emergency Management is asking flood victims to start the documentation process online at kyem.ky.gov. The agency will send someone for an official damage assessment. I'm Shepard Snyder in Richmond.
1: The Cave in Rock Ferry suspended operations Tuesday evening after its agreement with Kentucky and Illinois expired without a new contract to replace it. On average, the ferry on the Ohio River typically transports over 300 vehicles per day between Crittenden County, Kentucky, and Cave in Rock, Illinois. Kentucky and Illinois split the cost for the service, allowing passengers to ride for free. The private company that operates the ferry asked the two states for a nearly 50% funding increase over the next 2 years to cover rising fuel costs. However, Kentucky Transportation Cabinet officials say the states instead offered a 2-year contract at the current levels, around $1.9 million per year. Instead of a short ferry ride, residents now need to take a nearly 50-mile detour between the two cities until the states and ferry operator can agree on a new contract. That's the statewide news at this hour. This is Kentucky Public Radio.
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14: This is 1A. I'm Jen White. Throughout history, adulthood has often been defined by clear markers, like turning 18, signing your first lease, or getting married. But most of us know that being an adult by law is very different from being one in real life.
15: Okay, everybody huddle up.
16: We are in the roast chicken phase of life.
17: So let's be vigilant, and let's be normal,
16: and let's throw this dinner party like the grown-ups we are.
15: Oh my God! No! Oh, he drank weird milk.
14: That's a clip from the FX comedy series Adults. Traditional markers of adulthood, like purchasing a home or getting married, are also changing. The average first-time home buyer in 1981 was just 29 years old. But in 2025, the median age for a first-time home buyer was 40. That's a historic low, according to the National Association of Realtors. People are also getting married later in life. 1 in 10 adults are now marrying for the first time between the ages of 40 and 59, according to the Wall Street Journal. Today, we're revisiting our conversation about what it means to be an adult, especially when our definition of adulthood has evolved. And what happens when you never really feel like a grown-up, even well into old age? We spoke to Jeffrey Jensen Arnett. He's a professor of psychology at Clark University. He's also the author of Emerging Adulthood, The Winding Road from the Late Teens Through the 20s. Also, Claire Mehta. She's an associate professor of psychology at Emmanuel College, where she leads the Lifespan Lab. She's also a staff scientist at Boston Children's Hospital. And Alexandra Solomon. She's a licensed clinical psychologist in private practice. She's also on faculty at Northwestern University and the author of Love Every Day. Here's that conversation.

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8: From NPR and WBUR Boston, I'm Indira Lakshmanan.
9: And I'm Scott Tong. This is Here and Now. Coming up, the end of deportation protections, what it means for Venezuelans in this country whose families back home are reeling from last week's earthquakes.
10: We don't have the legal status they need to stay in the United States and not to be haunted by ICE.
8: Also, more on the $1 billion-plus rise in President Trump's personal wealth since he returned to the White House. And in his latest book, London Falling, Patrick Radden Keefe profiles a young man whose double life and mysterious death haunt his parents.
11: One of the big questions for me was, what is it about London that would make that kid at 19

0: A heat wave is broiling several states just in time for America's 250th birthday celebration. So how do you do the outdoor picnic, the cookout, the big party, the fireworks, outdoors, and stay safe on the next Morning Edition from NPR News?
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5: And I'm Scott Tong. This is Here and Now. Coming up, a massive Russian attack on Ukraine's capital city. We'll get an update from Kyiv. Also, presidential historian Douglas Brinkley on a defining day in America's 250 years, the day Rosa Parks said no.
6: Because December 1, 1955, with Rosa Parks's descent, it triggered the civil rights movement in earnest.
4: These stories and... Oh, yeah! Heartland Rock, with its anthems of working-class Americans, was a soundtrack of the 1980s. But a new book argues it's one of the most misunderstood genres in music.
7: The messaging isn't getting through to some folks, or maybe it is and they don't care.
4: Coming up, Here and Now.
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8: Live from NPR News, I'm Lakshmi Singh. More than half of the American population is under a heat or extreme heat advisory today to take protective measures against dangerously high temperatures expected to stretch into the holiday weekend. That's in much of the central and eastern U.S. NPR's Brian Mann has more from New York.
9: The National Weather Service says high heat and humidity will push the heat index into triple digits and trigger storms. Here in New York City, officials have opened hundreds of cooling centers and launched a fleet of cooling vans and buses that will patrol looking for vulnerable people. Mayor Zoran Mamdani urged people to check on

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3: Hi, I'm Kevin Willis, your local news director and host of All Things Considered on this Thursday, about 19 minutes past 3 Central, 4 Eastern. Later this hour, a burn pit law from Congress left out thousands of American civilians working for the government who were exposed to those toxins. Now there's an effort to rectify that mistake. We'll hear that story later this hour in All Things Considered from NPR in about 30 minutes. Stay with us. Well, that extreme heat warning across our region remains in effect until tomorrow night, with temperatures currently in the low 90s throughout the region. Lows tonight in the mid-70s. There's a chance of rain tomorrow with a high once again in the low 90s on Friday, and continued chance of rain on Saturday, the 4th of July. Highs that day around 91 degrees.

0: presenting A.J. 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
1: This final note on the way out today for those wondering how the Dow hit a record high even as the jobs report was meh and fine and so-so. Even though inflation is still high, which would ordinarily be met with an interest rate increase from the Federal Reserve, a meh labor market means the central bank can more easily just wait and figure out what's going on before they raise rates. Listeners to this program will know that Wall Street hates interest rate increases, right? Our daily production team includes Andy Corbin, Mika Ellison, Maria Hollenhorst, Sarah Leeson, Sean McHenry, and Sophia Terenzio. Will Story is the supervising senior producer. If you're working tomorrow, thank you. If you're not, think about what the fourth means, would you? I'm Kai Rizdahl. We will see you tomorrow, everybody. This is APM.
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6: From WHYY in Philadelphia, this is Fresh Air. I'm Tanya Mosley in Los Angeles. Today, romance novelist Kennedy Ryan. She fell for the genre in middle school. Her preacher mother did not approve. She read them anyway and hid the evidence.
7: Hundreds of romance novels, like, hidden at the back of my closet behind clothes. And it was, like, literally in my 30s when I was like, you know when you told me to stop reading romance novels? I didn't.
6: She's the first Black author to win